0: Sure.
1: Yeah, and what he mainly served to do was to make Shakira and Burna Boy look and sound a lot better just by contrast. Because I don't know that Justin Bieber, great Canadian, good for him. Justin Bieber by himself with an acoustic guitar is magnetic enough to keep 80,000 people's attention focused on him. Now,
0: yeah,
1: there is sort.

into the flags around you? Do you ask people what their name is, what school they went to? You know, is your everyday sort of experience shaped by the ethnic background of your parents, right? Or decisions that you were not present for, essentially. And that's what everyday is like in Northern Ireland still. There, I have met people who have not crossed the road

Quebec artist Les Louanges, also known as Vincent Roberge, with the song Correct. Alouette is one of 10 albums shortlisted for this year's Polaris Music Prize.

That's a bit of Gentleman Blue by Vancouver Island's Alicia Biro. Alicia is one of the most exciting voices emerging from this country right now. Her songs have racked up millions of streams. She's played iconic stages. She's playing a few festivals this summer. And she's developed a huge following online through paying homage to the great pianists that have shaped her. She transcribes solos and shares them on social media. Alicia has just released her new single. It's called Reignite.

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1: 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Number 8.
2: 7.
1: Number 6.
3: 5.
1: 4.
2: 3.
1: Taking you all the way from 20 to the top. Number 1.
0: This was the number 1 song from last week. Yes, that is Baby No Money out of Vancouver with his hit Round and Round. Will it be able to hang on to the top spot for 3 weeks in a row? You'll need to stick with us until the end of the hour to find out. I'm Jeremy Ratt, in for Grant Lawrence, and on your countdown this week, you'll hear three debut songs entering the countdown, as well as new ones from Ariana Grande, Cherry, and Glenn Lewis. You'll also hear which song is the highest jumper on the chart, and which song received the most online votes this past week. And this is how the chart comes together. Every week, we count up all of your votes that come into our voting page at cbcmusic.ca/top20vote. We also keep track of Canadian streaming numbers and radio spins across this country to come up with the chart rankings that you're about to hear. And all the songs on the top 20 can also be heard on After Dark, Drive, and Mornings on CBC Music. So let's get this countdown started with a new single from Valley out of Toronto. The group will be performing at the Jubilee Festival on the East Coast at the end of July. And to get you ready, we have Valley's new single for you now. It's called Vending Machine, and it kickstarts this week's CBC Music Top 20 at number 20.

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Number 2.

Dice. That is new music from True Mountain Laurel out of the West Coast with the title track to their new album called Angel So Bad. This week, it hikes up two spots to take number 12. Look for True Mountain Laurel's new album August 28th. And here is another date to throw your way, September 28th. It's when True Mountain Laurel performs at the Halifax Urban Folk Festival at the Carlton. 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Now, funny thing happened. I was in for Grant Lawrence last weekend, and the day after I did the show, exactly one day after that, I got sick. I caught a bug. My throat was

0: That was Commotion. Next up, it's Because News, Canada's funniest news quiz.
1: We're off for the summer, but this repeat is on.

0: Okay.
1: Maybe this advice isn't as good as I thought it was.
0: Yeah. So she's, I mean, she's cancer free, but.
2: In terms of like reverse recommendations, I remember with my second son or my second child, my son, he was born in 2020. And there was this recommendation at the time to stay in your home because there's an airborne deadly disease that will kill you if you step outside. So you're trapped and that's the end. And that changed.

0: It always makes me want to cry because that's my ohiwa. That's my hawa of my people and of my grandchildren tomorrow. And it translates to, she is godly. She is ancient. She is the giver and taker of life. She is safe harbor. She is home. This harbor that lays before us, our ohiwa.
1: That's really beautiful. That actually made me tear up a little bit.
2: I know, me too. I know. When I heard it for the first time, I was like tearing up, and I still am now. But that is how the Maori ancestress of weaving and childbirth and the Maori ancestress of water came together with modern science to restore part of New Zealand's oceans. So after hearing all of that amazing work, what are your thoughts, Ella?
1: Gosh, there's a lot to take in there. I mean, Kura has really proven just how important traditional knowledge can be. Traditional knowledge around the world is looked down upon for not being as valid. And it's sad that, you know, it took her so long to say that this is where a lot of her knowledge had come from, because she felt ashamed of it. When, of course, that knowledge is going to be impactful and important, because it's literally a history of the earth around you. It's observations, it's science. And I'm just incredibly, incredibly happy that she feels comfortable and proud to talk about this more openly now.
2: Yeah, and, you know, hopefully it's a sign to other people who have all of this knowledge that they can use it too, in a way to really help the planet and to not have stigma and shame around that. And on the whole, Kura believes that Indigenous knowledge is going to be absolutely key to helping us save our oceans.
0: I think of the ocean as kin. Say your child was unwell, would you not travel the world looking to heal your baby? Would you care what colour the skin was of the person who could, or the people who had the knowledge to help your baby? Would you care what language they spoke, what clothes they wore? You wouldn't. All you would care is that they had the tools and methods and that they were ethical. That's all you would care about. So why wouldn't we scour the world for different knowledge systems to help us heal our world for our collective grandchildren tomorrow? Kia ora.
1: I kind of love the idea of seeing the ocean as our child, and we should be doing everything in our power, going to every possible person to do that.
2: Exactly. Well, that brings this episode of Unstoppable to a close. Join us next week to hear about a world-renowned cancer scientist who started her days herding sheep in the mountains of Lesotho in order to get an education during apartheid South Africa.

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1: I live on my own some of the time. I travel alone. And it's really quite difficult to eat out when you're alone, traveling alone, or just not no one to go out with.
2: This is The

0: In many places, people are also marrying later. Societies are generally more affluent, women have greater financial and social independence, and longer life expectancy means more people spend years living on their own after the death of a partner.
1: But still, living alone poses certain kinds of challenges. And one of the fundamental challenges people face when they start to live alone is, what am I supposed to do when I'm hungry? I grew up in a family having meals with other people, or in school where we all ate together in a cafeteria. Do I just sit by myself in the kitchen and, you know, wolf down something I've stuck in the microwave? Do I cook elaborately for myself? That could feel like a strange thing. Do I go to a restaurant and eat by myself at a table?
0: When you were researching the book, did people talk to you about that?
1: Very much, because it's a practical consideration that enters their lives, well, at least three times a day. And what I learned is that eating alone for many people is a skill. It's something we develop the capacity for, and that can involve trying to be more comfortable in our own skin.
0: A skill that Doris in Washington in the US has perfected. She's one of the visitors to the BBC World Service Facebook page who've been telling us about their experiences of eating alone.
2: I have been single for a couple of years now. I was in a relationship for 7-8 years, and before that I was married for over 30. At first it was really hard. I felt really judged by other people in the restaurant, and, well, why is she sitting there without anybody? She must be just, But now I sit back and I observe, and sometimes I'll bring a book. At this point in my life, I just feel liberated from not having to worry about what other people think, how I'm eating, just enjoying the food, just watching people. Sometimes I miss having somebody with me, but most of the time I'm okay. I like my life. It is what it is, but I truly enjoy eating alone.
0: Doris in Washington. I asked Melanie in Northwest England what goes through her mind when she sees someone else dining out on their own.
3: I think, oh, good, I'm not the only one. You know, that's very much what I feel. And particularly if it's a woman, I think there's still in this day and age a difference between men being alone and women being alone, particularly if it's a pub. You know, it's fine for men to just stride into a pub, walk up to the bar, get a drink and chat to somebody who's standing at the bar. But even nowadays, I don't think that's true for women. You know, you probably wouldn't strike up a conversation with someone in a pub, you know, for fear of what the consequences might be.
0: I'm just thinking, like, what a place can do to make a solo diner feel welcome.
3: I think perhaps more people doing it and people would be less surprised by somebody arriving on their own if more of us get out there and do it and do sit and eat on our own. And
0: you are making me feel like I want to go out and do this.
3: Good, good.
0: For you and for everybody else out there who's feeling self-conscious, that's like, let's start a movement.
3: Yeah, what's the worst that could happen?
0: It's unlikely to catch on everywhere, though.
4: Good afternoon. My name is Malam Bashir Bello. I'm from Kakara, Taraba State, Nigeria. I personally find eating alone very lonely and to some extent like a torture. This is because of how we were raised. The African culture is a culture that prides itself in people eating together and that communal aspect. And this has actually formed part of our lifestyle even as adults. Because today, I find it very difficult to eat alone, and I'd rather stay hungry than to eat alone. I remember growing up, whenever I come home and then I ask for my meal, my mom will always tell me to go get any of my siblings, and if I can't find any, I should go call a friend or a cousin, but I should never come to her kitchen alone asking for meal. So that has actually played a very prominent role in how we eat even as adults today.
0: Malam Bashir Bello in Nigeria. However, even in societies where eating together remains a powerful tradition, there are people challenging that norm.
5: I went to a bar alone in Delhi and someone asked if I'd been stood up. So now I'm testing places I can actually sit in alone. Today I'm at +91 for a solo dinner.
0: Since moving to Delhi, Nishi Singh has built a following on social media, videoing her solo dining experiences. She's not single, she's married, and just enjoys time

0: herself. Something she was surprised to find was considered unusual.
1: I've always gone out by myself to eat, sometimes to have a beer. That's always been quite normal in my experience. You know, growing up in London, I never sort of saw that as a weird thing to do. But once when I did that in Delhi, someone approached me and said that they assumed that I'd been stood up. So that really surprised me. And it sparked a conversation about the culture around solo dining in Delhi. And I was really shocked to hear that it's not really something people do. So my first question was just why? The inspiration for my opening line came to me. And yeah, a couple of days later, I started the Instagram.
0: And to Nishi's surprise, within just 3 months, she had 40,000 followers.
1: I just thought that it would be a good way of learning a little bit more about Delhi. I didn't expect for it to get as much traction as it did.
0: And why do you think people are so interested?
1: I'm still trying to figure that out myself. I have a few theories. I think, you know, if it was a man doing this, a lot of people wouldn't think twice about it at all. But because I'm a woman and I'm completely unapologetic about it and I don't really explain anything about that, it can come across to quite a lot of people as empowering or somewhat inspirational. Quite a lot of people have reached out and said that this is something they'd like to do and they're too scared to do it themselves, or this is something they've always done and they're glad that I've brought that to Delhi and made it more sort of normal and spoken about.
0: I asked Nishi whether, like Melanie in Northwest England, she ever worries about safety. She says not, and she says older friends of her family approve too.
1: Surprisingly, a lot of my parents' friends, specifically the aunties, they found this extremely empowering. They said, our husbands have been doing this for years and I've always wanted to, but I've never had the opportunity. And, you know, that might be because someone's asking you why you have to spend that amount of money unnecessarily, or don't you have other things you should be doing? And there's an endless, thankless list of tasks to do. So I think previous generations, women have felt that guilt for taking that time for themselves. And so they're thrilled that I'm doing this and not apologising for it. And it's so normalised now.
0: So your social media, your strap line is British Indian in Delhi, looking for places you can actually hang out in alone. Do you find you have to really pick and choose places you'll be comfortable in dining solo?
1: Yeah, I'd say so. India can be quite overwhelming. And I'd say Delhi more so than some other cities I've been to. I find I get more stares in some places, less stares in some places. I do tend to stick to a certain type of place. Some would call it a more expensive type of place. But yeah, I would say I have to be quite selective.
0: Do you feel that where you are in Delhi, dining out alone wouldn't necessarily be for everyone then?
1: I do think it's easier for some people than it is others. I think because of the way I speak, because of the way I present myself, restaurant staff don't have that same sort of suspicion as to, am I going to spend enough for it to be worthwhile for me to come alone from a business perspective? Whereas I guess if you're a little bit more scruffy looking, then they might look at you twice before letting you sit down alone. So I do think I have the benefit of privilege there.
0: Nishi Singh of Table for One Delhi. You're listening to The Food Chain from the BBC World Service. I'm Ruth Alexander. This week, eating alone.
2: Hi, I'm Lucine from Barcelona in Spain. I think eating alone is an act of self-love. To me, it shows that you are comfortable with your own company. It takes confidence to take yourself to a nice restaurant and truly enjoy a good meal by yourself. We often say that cooking a nice meal for someone is a way of showing love and care. And I think treating yourself to a good meal is the same. Sometimes I sit in a cafe or restaurant on my own and watching the world go by. Those moments don't feel lonely at all. They feel peaceful for me. And I truly believe that when you love and respect yourself, you're able to share that love with other people and with the world. That's really important for me.
3: Hello, my name is Gareth. I've lived in Finland for the last 24 years. Eating alone for me started, I think, back when I was in sixth form college in South Wales. It started, I think, as a quiet act of rebellion against my family's thing at the time about, you know, we all had to sit down and eat dinner at the same time. And as we got older, I just found it was nicer to sit down and eat my main meal of the day quietly in the evening. And I mean like sort of 10, 11 o'clock in the evening, midnight. Now that I

0: am myself married with children. We have dinner roughly around the same sort of time frame every evening. But I'm always like, okay, everybody's in bed and asleep. Then I'll sit down and have something to eat. And it's got to the stage now where I just feel I enjoy my food regardless of the setting and regardless of the time. But food means more to me now when I sit down and eat it by myself.
1: Gareth in Finland and Lucine in Spain. Cooking for one has its challenges, though. Recipes are often written with families in mind. Groceries tend to be sold in quantities aimed at households, not individuals, and it can be harder to find the motivation when it's just you. All of which is why Joni Zisk in the US state of Florida found she had a surprise hit on her hands when she posted recipes for her son on her blog when he went away to college.
2: The food, he says, wasn't great, so he wasn't eating well. And so I said, well, I'll just kind of take our family favorite recipes and scale them down and put them on, you know, my website, and you can grab them and use them and enjoy them. And so I did that, and he did enjoy them.
1: And so, to Joni's surprise, did many other people.
2: So we had young professionals, people who maybe had never cooked for just themselves, to older people who cooked for a family and then found themselves now just cooking for their empty nesters. So cooking for just two or maybe just themselves. They really responded to those recipes as well.
1: Joni and her husband saw they had a hit on their hands and created One Dish Kitchen, a website dedicated to single serve and small batch recipes. Joni believes solo cooks often have to work that bit harder in the kitchen, and she hopes her recipes make life a little easier.
2: I think the waste issue is such a big issue, you know, and so we've given people tools on our site that actually they can type in if they have a half of a red pepper or a half of an onion, and it'll spit out recipes that they can actually make with that. And I think that it starts with, you know, finding the right recipe and then finding the right size dish. And sometimes you just need a place to start.
1: And which are the most popular recipes on the site?
2: We have a lot of comfort foods that are very popular, but really the basics as well, just how to cook a chicken breast, a single chicken breast, or how to make a small loaf of bread or a small batch of chocolate chip cookies. Those seem to be very popular.
1: And you have a special section on your site, how to reduce a recipe. So what are some useful rules of thumb, tricks that people can use to just take a recipe out of a book or online and make it into a recipe for one?
2: I think the first thing is just to divide it in half first, and that can generally work. Also understand, you know, how much is in a cup of flour. Maybe break it down to so many tablespoons, and then that makes it easier to divide. But then going beyond that, I think a lot of the recipes on our website are actually built from the ground up, because sometimes you can't half an egg. You know, you have to use either the egg yolk or the egg white. So we've determined which part of that egg would go best in each recipe.
1: You're not single yourself, are you?
2: No, I'm not.
1: What do you get out of this then?
2: Well, you know, my husband traveled a lot when he worked in the corporate world. And so I did spend a lot of evenings at home. But, you know, I really love the challenge of scaling down a recipe. And I enjoy knowing that we're really helping people through what we're doing. Yeah, we do get photographs all the time of people who show us their place setting. You know, we've said, take the nice dishes out. Use the nice plates. Just make it special, you know, pour yourself a glass of wine and enjoy a nice meal for yourself.
1: Joni Zisk. But for some, eating a meal alone can feel like something's missing. A little while ago, Malvina Abbott, who's 83 and lives in San Diego, California, was listening to our program about how to have a stress-free family meal.
3: And during the program, one of the participants cited a study about people who eat alone, specifically adults, who eat at least one meal a week with another adult, are far more happier than those who don't.

0: That thought stayed with her and sparked an idea. Living by herself as she does, why not make more of the fortnightly video chats she enjoys with friends from her online exercise class?
1: Good morning, everyone. So good to see you.
2: I was thinking

0: And I put that out to them, and they thought it was a really good idea. So we did it.
1: Has anybody else taken a bite yet?
2: I've been all along. Nothing keeps it back from a good meal.
3: That's true. But we have so much fun.
4: Mm-hmm. That's Malvina, Glenda, Nancy and Prabha having breakfast together over a video call. The first time they tried eating together virtually, they had dinner.
0: And it turned out to be one of the best things that I've ever done on Zoom, actually. One of the women in our group, out of all of us, was the most loneliest because she had a very long marriage and her husband had died maybe 3 or 4 years ago. And she was really in grief and she just didn't know what to do with herself. So she was so happy when we started doing that and even happier when we decided to have a meal together.
4: Well, it made me and the rest of the team so happy to know that our program had inspired this video call meal. That very first time, what did you eat?
0: You know, nothing elaborate. It was dinner. And I do remember that we each had something different. Since Prabha is a vegetarian, it was one of her magical vegetarian dishes that she makes, loads of vegetables. And I had a salad.
4: Oh, was it nice that you were all bringing something different and you didn't know in advance necessarily what people would be having?
0: Oh, yes, that was great. We didn't want to make any rules. We didn't say, you must eat this or that. You should wear this or that. Just a natural getting together as if we were sitting at the same table together. And that was an interesting thing that I observed is that I was actually sitting at a table when we were doing this. Whereas when I'm alone, much as I am now with the laptop actually on my lap, sitting in front of the television. So
4: it felt nice that you'd brought yourself to the table to have this meal with your friend.
0: And a lot of things we do alone is so different from when we're with other people. And eating a meal turned out to be quite different from eating alone.
4: And did it feel like you were around a table together?
0: Oh, definitely. In fact, you know, we said, what are you eating today? We started sharing some recipes during the course of the meal, which always fascinates me because I love to cook. It was such a natural flow, like we were in one another's kitchens together.
4: And you say the topic of eating alone was discussed.
0: Yes, extensively.
4: What experiences did you share?
0: Well, we all agreed that when you have the opportunity to eat with someone else, that's a better situation. And especially with people now, my whole family is all over the country, all over the world for that matter. The likelihood of my sharing a meal with them in person is not very great. So this allows me to feel more included, happier. That study really clicked in me and the happiness aspect of it.
4: Do you think maybe you hadn't quite realized the impact eating alone had been having on you and your sense of well-being?
0: Yes, that's very well said. I think that there is a need sometimes, maybe we don't even know it until something changes. And now I know the difference.
4: And when you hung up on that call, how did you feel?
0: I was elated, absolutely elated. I realized, you know, this could be the start of something big, as the song goes.
4: Maybe there's someone listening right now going, you know what? I am going to get in touch with my friends on the other side of the country and make a dinner date with them virtually.
0: Oh, I highly recommend it.
4: Malvina Abbott, thanks to her and to everyone we've spoken to for today's programme, not least Melanie, whose idea it was. And if you're tempted to try dining out alone as she does, here's her advice.
5: I think you just have to be bold and front it out. You know, you have to say, okay, I'm doing it. And just don't think anyone's judging you. Just go and take your seat, wait for someone, and don't be put off by, you know, funny looks from the waiters, or if they're looking around, you know, looking for somebody else, looking around you, where's your dining companion?

1996, and he gave a talk at the Europa Hotel. The person introducing him said, now, Cyril Ramaphosa is not going to tell us exactly how we should bring about peace. And Cyril Ramaphosa got up with a smile on his face and said, I'm going to tell you exactly that. And by the time I've finished, you will all know what to do. And then he got serious and he said, every situation is unique. Every situation needs to be examined on its own terms.

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This is what summer basketball says.

0: History professor Lachlan McKinnon is one of his viewers.
1: We're able to get in touch with people's stories that lived in these houses or in these places, and it really creates more of a connection with the past.
0: Macaulay's next video will feature an abandoned school, and he says many more are on the way. Ethan Hunt, CBC News, Broughton.
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0: Hey, everybody, it's Jamie. So it's no secret that there are factions in the conservative movement in Canada and that not everyone gets along. But over the last couple of weeks, conservative infighting has been spilling out into the public with barbs in speeches, on podcasts, in the pages of newspapers, and of course, on social media. So today on Front Burner, I'm talking to Nick Taylor-Vasey. He's the Ottawa Bureau Chief with Politico Canada, and he's here to break down what all of this sniping is about and what it says about the state that the party's in right now. Nick, it's great to have you on Front Burner. Thanks so much for coming on.
1: Thank you so much for having me. It's really cool to be here.
0: So let's start with the latest flurry of infighting. What kicked this all off?
1: Well, I was in the room in Calgary at Stampede when Pierre Poilievre, in a keynote speech that covered a lot of ground, a lot of it familiar, in there, he snuck in this line about the BC conservative race, which I think was meant at the beginning of the line to just pump up Carrie Lynn Findlay, the winner of that race, the new BC conservative leader who was in the room.
2: The future premier of British Columbia, Carrie Lynn Findlay. Way to go. Fresh off a big win against Liberal lobbyists from out east. We've got our former leader.
1: But not long after, I started getting texts from people who noted the other end of that line, that thing about those Liberal lobbyists. So that set it off.
0: I just want to slow down a tiny bit and translate it for some people who might be a bit confused, right? Because as you've just said, Carrie Lynn Findlay is this former conservative MP from BC who recently won this tight race to become leader of the BC Conservative Party. And this was a leadership race that she won against other conservatives, not a general election. Mm-hmm. So, you know, why is Poilievre saying that she beat Liberal lobbyists?
1: Well, that was a veiled reference, not veiled to anybody who's following all the gossip in conservative circles these days, but to the uninitiated, that was a veiled reference to Corey Ten Eyck, who has won three straight campaigns in Ontario. He has been Doug Ford's campaign manager very successfully. And there was bad blood between Corey Ten Eyck, who was very much a conservative, and Pierre Poilievre. They come from the same place. Like, Corey Ten Eyck was a director of communications to Stephen Harper in Ottawa at the same time that Pierre Poilievre was a rising conservative in Ottawa, a member of parliament who eventually entered Stephen Harper's cabinet. I mean, these are two conservatives, and Pierre Poilievre just, anytime he doesn't like a conservative, he seems to freely brand them a liberal. He did that to Jean Charest, his opponent, during the leadership race in 2022.
2: Now, Mr. Charest learned about the trucker convoy on CBC, like other liberals, and he misrepresented them.
1: He's done it along the way to the present day, and Corey Ten Eyck is the most recent, is most recently on the receiving end of that.
0: And just tell me a little bit more about why Poilievre doesn't like Corey Ten Eyck on this beef between Corey and Ontario progressive conservative Doug Ford, and just kind of the origin story of that.
1: Well, Poilievre doesn't like Corey Ten Eyck because I don't think Corey Ten Eyck very much likes Pierre Poilievre. In the last federal campaign, Corey was on The Curse of Politics, a podcast that he's still on and still voicey on. He just went after the Poilievre national campaign.
3: We talk sometimes about campaign malpractice.

0: blowing a 25 point lead and being like 10 points down is campaign malpractice at the highest level.
1: He was arguably the biggest critic of that campaign.
0: This campaign is going to be studied for decades as the biggest disaster.
1: And so that set off this feud. And they have a lot of friends in common. Like the conservative movement, as much as it's fractured, it's also full of people who get along really well and who've worked together over and over again over the years. And so it's produced this kind of awkward situation where you have people who are friends, probably with both, also people who are friends with neither, who disagree about exactly what the conservatives should do next to remain united. And it all happens during the summer when everybody's working the barbecue circuit. Nobody really wants to talk about politics anyway. Awkward is the way I would describe it, or at least that's one of many adjectives we could use.
2: And you mentioned all those comments that Corey made on the politics podcast, Curse of Politics, during the election. He actually went on that same podcast last week, I think, right?
1: Yeah.
2: After Polyev's comments at the Stampede, and he just went off.
3: I think somebody needs to do a wellness check on Pierre Polyev. I think he's showing some signs of some sort of rupture from reality or mental breakdown. I don't know.
2: Basically called Polyev unemployable.
3: Because at the end of the day, you got to bear in mind that, I wouldn't go so far as to say that Polyev is completely unemployable. He could work at McDonald's or Tim Hortons or all kinds of places, but he is impossible to employ in an equivalent type position with the level of stature and prestige and compensation, both monetary and non-monetary, that he has currently. And I think his entire ego and self-image is wrapped up and frozen in time in 2024, where it looked like he was going to be prime minister.
2: Now that it was really kind of nasty stuff getting aired amongst people who are ostensibly, as you pointed out, supposed to be on the same side. And there will be a new episode of Curse of Politics out by the time this episode airs. So I'm guessing he might have more to say then. I want to talk to you about a few other things that have been said these last few weeks, because this has all rippled out beyond some personal animus between these two guys. In making his dig at Tonight, Polyev was also kind of making a dig at the woman Tonight was working for in BC, Caroline Elliott, a young woman who was running to be the leader of the BC Conservatives, but lost just by 60 votes. And so then she puts out this video on social media addressing Polyev directly.
4: Hi, Pierre. Caroline Elliott here.
2: Where she's basically like, whoa, I'm a fan. I've tried to help you.
4: I voted conservative my entire life. I voted for you in your own CPC leadership race. My family and friends donate to you at my encouragement. I've attended events and knocked on doors for you, spoken up for you on social media and in my columns that you've actually posted to your own social media. I was the only candidate to publicly endorse you ahead of your leadership review vote earlier this year.
2: And just what is her big message in this video?
1: Her big message is, let's stop fighting, please, for the love of God.
4: So your MPs, and now you personally, celebrating my defeat in the BC Conservative leadership race is disappointing. The race is over, and it's time to unite, not divide.
1: Why don't we focus on beating Liberals? And she's not alone in saying that. A lot of conservative commentators these days are saying, you know what Liberals are really good at doing? They're really good at winning. That might mean they overhaul their platforms completely in service to finding a way to convince enough voters that they deserve power. But the Liberals, since the dawn of Confederation, have been very good at that. Conservatives, not so much when you look at the electoral record. So they're saying, why on earth are we disagreeing with each other with such personal animus? When you look at the polls, we're down. The Liberals are taking our ideas. They're governing on them. Mark Carney is convincing enough soft conservatives that he's kind of conservative. He's convincing all the Liberal voters. He's just as liberal as they need him to be. Through all of this, Liberals are continuing this kind of year-plus-long honeymoon. Meanwhile, it's just these personal battles on the conservative side. So Caroline Elliott is one voice out in BC saying, what the heck are we doing? Let's focus on the common enemy here, not on these disputes that are tearing us apart.
4: I'll keep fighting every day to bring people together for the future of my province and our country.

0: I just hope you decide to do that too.
1: Elliot and Polly, their politics, they don't seem very different. Is that fair for me to say?
2: These aren't a mixture of red Tories and hard social conservatives. These are kind of similarly solidly true blue conservatives on the issues. Mm-hmm. They disagree with liberals and New Democrats about most things, and they agree amongst themselves about most things, like you say, when it comes to policy. But the persistent problem for the conservative movement in Canada is that what divides these people is just cliques and preferred leaders of various factions of the movement that I guess are just fighting about who's best to send the message. But like any movement, like any social group, there's friction and there's infighting just because some people don't like each other. And that for some reason, with conservatives more than liberals, it just burbles up and it has threatened at times to swallow them whole over the years. And right now it's what's really driving this persistent summertime argument in comment pages and blogs and I guess Twitter.
1: You mentioned that Elliot and Polly have share, you know, friends in the movement. I'm thinking of Ben Woodfinden, right? Who worked on Elliot's campaign and was also a former director of communications for Polyev. And so he put out a tweet where he said, "I'm more depressed about the state of conservative politics in Canada right now than I've ever been." Pretty grim stuff to be saying publicly. After that tweet got a lot of conservatives talking, he followed up with this piece in Without Diminishment. This is like a relatively new conservative Substack. And the piece is called "Are You Angry Enough?" And I just want to quote this piece here because I found it quite interesting. And also, I think it's probably another example of the point that you were making earlier. He writes, "We now assign ideological identity by association and vibe rather than conviction. And a person can be read out of the movement without a single one of their actual beliefs ever being examined." There is also a big contingent of conservative influencers in this country. And I just am curious to hear what role you think that they're playing in this infighting, right? Because up until now, we've really been talking about kind of insiders in the Conservative Party.
2: I think it would be really easy to dismiss influencers online as having influence only online. It's very clear that there is spillover into the real world. Like at Pierre Poilievre's leadership review in Calgary earlier this year, there was a big party at a bar in southwestern Calgary put on by a whole bunch of influencers.
3: "This is going to be the biggest conservative influencer get-together for free in our history. There's so many more people showing up. You guys have no idea. We have a lot of members of parliament showing up. We have some surprises."
2: And there was a big group they attracted to that place to celebrate what it is to be like a hard right. I won't say far right, although maybe that term applies in some cases, but just like really, truly not a liberal online. Celebrating each other was something that happened offline. So it does, like, it's not just a Twitter thing. These people are in every room that matters. They were all over that leadership convention there in Calgary. A lot of them are based out west anyway. So it's not too expensive for them to go to a place like Calgary Stampede. I don't know how much influence they have in policymaking. I don't know how many of them will actually find their way to a campaign where they will have put skin in the game and actually sort of, you know, like knock on doors for a candidate as opposed to go to a rally and just put something online about it. But there's some sort of influence there that is, it's more than nothing, but I don't know if it amounts to a significant shift in how conservatives broadly, especially conservative voters generally, think about politics.
1: These influencers, I wonder if you could kind of flesh out for me a little bit more what version of the Conservative Party they're kind of most interested in.
2: They seem broadly to be the most interested in a Conservative Party that loves to attack liberals. I think that's the easiest way to sum it up. They don't believe that Mark Carney is anything, in some cases anyway, is anything more than another Trudeau. All he's doing is collecting taxes, increasing taxes, spending tax money on programs that favor liberal insiders. Like,

0: the idea that these liberals are just in it for themselves. And a lot of the influencers online really just love fueling that because they truly believe that. And so they don't so much get to the practical governing part, right? They don't say, here's what we believe a conservative movement should actually accomplish on the way to getting to power. It's more like, boy, do I hate liberals, which is perfectly fine. People online are allowed to be that way. But I think that is what maybe limits their influence in the actual machinery of the party to this point anyway, is there are a lot of people like some of the characters we mentioned before, Dan Robertson, another Harper era guy, well-respected by many, also wrote about this recently. They want to focus on winning and they want to focus on pulling the actual levers of power that help get you there. The influencers, not so much. They are happy to be disappointed in liberals.
1: Yeah. When Polyev made those remarks, do you think in a way he might have been speaking to these guys?
0: Yeah, sure. Yeah. I think he probably had a few audiences in mind. I think one was himself. It sounded like an outburst more than a planned line. I don't know that for sure, but sometimes you can tell what is on the script and what is a verbal aside that he just couldn't help but deliver. I think another audience was just the room, right? He knew these people would applaud if he called out Carrie Lynn Finley's presence in the room, because she's the kind of conservative that people at Calgary Stampede would applaud heartily. And she did get one of the biggest cheers of the night. And then probably Corey Ten Eyck was the intended audience. He knew that would get back to Corey. The id of the conservative movement, the influencers who would take that and run, love the idea that their party leader is going after a conservative they don't like, because they don't like Doug Ford. They don't like how Ontario does conservative politics. Yeah, I'm sure that was an audience as well.

0: But in part, I think that's because it's the summer.
1: That was part of my conversation with Nick Taylor-Vasey, Ottawa Bureau Chief with Politico Canada. If you want to listen to the full episode, you can find Front Burner wherever you get your podcasts or on YouTube. I'm Jamie Poisson. Thank you so much for listening.

0: as the dog barking can be intimidating enough to promote compliance to avoid further interaction with the dog, unquote. So what do you think about calling those things de-escalation techniques?
1: I mean, technically, if you're going to apply that logic, pointing a firearm at somebody is also a form of de-escalation if you're going to apply that logic. I th-

you know, managing fires and managing forests exceptionally well. And all the evidence points to that. So, you know, Canadian agencies are very successful. They respond to and put out, you know, somewhere around 95% of new fires that are ignited. And the small number of fires that do escape and become large, really that's driven by extreme weather conditions

0: I'm Rebecca Zanbergen, and you're listening to The Current. Now, if you're a young person looking for work right now, chances are it has not been an easy road.
1: I've had a hard time searching and finding a job in the summer, actually. It's been very different from the past 2 years. I remember finding a job easily in the past, but it's been a really tough journey, actually, finding a job in the summer.
2: I have been searching for a summer job, and I have not been successful yet at all. It's been really tough. I'm mainly in hospitality. The job market is really competitive. There's a lot of university students who are trying to get hostess and server jobs and things like that. And it's really, really competitive, and people just are so backlogged with applications.
3: In my area, I've heard like no one's getting any jobs unless they had it before they left for university. I think I definitely would have struggled.
4: Finding the specific job I have right now wasn't that difficult, but I did apply to like maybe 40 plus jobs before I got that one. So it's not like the whole search was just like very easy.
0: Some Canadian leaders say there's something we can do to make that process a little easier. A voluntary national service year, giving young people between 18 and 30 the chance to work for a year, earn a living wage, and also gain work experience. For years, politicians and economists have debated the benefits of a national service year, but renewed calls for a program like this are gaining traction. Advocates from former BC Premier Christy Clark to former Quebec Premier Jean Charest say this could bolster Canadian identity and contribute to the economy. And as youth unemployment in this country remains high, my next guest says there's no better time to revisit the idea. Farah Mohammed is a Canadian senator representing Ontario. Senator Mohammed, good morning.
5: Good morning, Rebecca.
0: So what exactly is a voluntary national service year? How would it work?
5: So first of all, I just want to talk a little bit about the perfect storm we have. You're right. We have a current context. We've got large unemployment. We've got young people who are desperate and they feel isolated. And what we also have is this idea of being ambitious. A year of service looks like this. 1 month of onboarding, learning some essential things that employers want to see. The next 11 months, you're in a situation where you're actually in an employment. It could be an entry-level role. It could be with the private sector, with government, with charitable entities. And it can actually be in areas where Canada is looking for increased labor, skills, trade, energy, healthcare, logistics, emergency management, agriculture, and manufacturing. I could go on. There's no area in this country where we're not looking for new, interesting, motivated young people. A year of service is essentially a young person giving up a year and saying, I want to learn skills I don't have that employers are looking for. I want to give back to my community and I want to have meaningful employment. On the other side, you've got employers saying, we need to have a pipeline of people who want to work in our industries. And we have what I think is examples of other countries where they have been successful. United States, Finland, others who've said, look, we've tried this and it's working.
0: And what percentage of the young population is signing up for this kind of thing in those countries?
5: Well, I don't have the exact data of how many people, but what we've seen is when you look at the countries that have done this, they've said they've had more people say, look, we now have the skills to go to another place. What we have in Canada is a very fragmented system. We've got programs that were invented, created for very different times. And because of that fragmentation, we're seeing varying levels of success. So Canada, while you can look at Finland and the US and others, Canada, I think, is in a very interesting position in that we, like many other countries, have a population that is going to be retiring, and we have a population that is eager, really eager to get started. I was listening to your speakers beforehand, and you could hear in their voice, they want to work.
0: How much would this cost, and would you need the provincial and territorial governments to sign on as well?
5: Yeah, actually, it's a system where you'd have a lot of people sign on. So currently we spend between $2 and $3 billion a year. And we help about 100 to 120,000 young people. This system would be set up so that in its steady state, it would have between 50 and 60,000 young people in actual jobs. So not pathways to a paycheck, but pathways to employment. It could cost somewhere around $2.2 billion. And the way that I've looked at it is there is a role for the federal government to put money in, the private sector to put money in. You can do things like tax credits. So there's a role for provincial, federal, private sector, charities creating employment opportunities, private sector creating opportunities, and the government funding it. And I can tell you that it'll come in under our current spending, and it will be a

0: national program that can work in rural, in urban. There's an element there that is bilingual, and it involves Indigenous youth and Indigenous communities.
1: You know, when we think of national service, we often associate that with military service, and some of the proposed national service programs have recommended that basic military training is required as part of this. What do you make of that?
0: I think there's a really interesting onset there. You know, for me, the service streams, as I said, of private sector, the public sector, the not-for-profit and community stream, and then the national readiness stream. And that is an opportunity to work with Canadian Armed Forces. We have a prime minister that is bolstering our defense. We need to have people work in that area. And so I think there is something to be said about the discipline that comes from the commitment that comes from being involved in those types of situations. It's not for everybody, but I think you can learn a lot from those types of organizations and those types of experiences. And there will be young people who want to do it.
1: Mm-hmm. And why do you think this is something that would be supportive of national unity?
0: Well, look, I think we have, again, a prime minister that's talking a lot about Canada strong and building Canada, but we can't just do that with infrastructure, with trade deals. We have to do with our people. And we've got young people who, as I say, they're ready to work and they don't have the opportunity. So I think this would work because it requires everyone to invest, right? It requires young people to give up a year of their life, employers to create opportunities, training, employment. It requires the government to be ambitious and creative and to put forward meaningful, significant funding that is an investment in the same way we're making investments in all of the different areas we're seeing the Prime Minister talk about.
1: We've heard that other people have suggested this is a good idea as well, but it's not the first time Canada has tried to implement a youth employment program. Why do you think it would work this time when others have failed?
0: I think because we have the perfect storm. We do have massive unemployment. We have young people that are not getting entry-level jobs because of AI and automation. We have employers saying young people are lacking certain skills. Well, let's give them the skills. Let's give them the opportunity. And we have this ambitious agenda for building Canada. I don't know how you build Canada without getting young people to be part of that build.
1: And is there the political will?
0: Well, that's a big question. So I hope there's a political will. You know, we have in Anna Ganey and Patty Hajdu, in the Prime Minister himself, a lot of, I think, interest in young people, but we need to see the goods. And I think this is the opportunity. There has to be at some point the willingness of government to say, we have to do things differently. The programs we have in place now, they are a pathway to a paycheck. They are not a pathway to employment. We have to think differently. So I'm hoping the political will is there. There is not one person that I've heard say this is a bad idea. It's just, what does the idea look like? How much is it going to cost? How are the provinces and the federal government involved? How is private sector, the charitable sector, young people at the center of this, not a byproduct of it, but actually at the center of it. And so I think the political will needs to be there. Whether it is there, I guess we'll see.
1: Farah Mohammed, thank you for this.
0: Thank you very much.
1: Farah Mohammed is a Canadian senator representing Ontario. Now, in an Angus Reid poll published last year, 7 in 10 Canadians said they were in favor of a mandatory national service year, though that number drops when you mention military service. For these students in Toronto who were looking for work, they say they'd be willing and in many cases eager to try a national service year.
2: Just to have the experience, and it would look great for future applications for a master's degree. I think it's a smart move for the party, and I think it would benefit, you know, the younger people who want to earn a living wage at somewhere that's kind of permanent. Even if it's only for a year, at least it's permanent and consistent versus trying to find a job now where we have literally 40, 50-year-olds in customer service and hospitality now because of the economy, right?
3: I would probably be more interested in working in something that's related to what I wanted to do in the future, but I think it would be a good opportunity.
4: It would help build job experience, make connections, stuff like that. I'd say it would be a good idea.
5: Honestly, anything right now, it would be a viable option, to be very honest with you. I'd want to ask what the catch is, but I would be interested because it would be a job. A job is a job right now. Yeah.
1: A job is a job. Ilona Doherty studies youth unemployment. She's the managing director of the Youth and Innovation Project at the University of Waterloo. Good morning.
6: Good morning, Rebecca.
1: We'll get your thoughts on the National Service Program as an option in a moment, but I am curious, why is it so hard for young people to find jobs right now?
7: Well, I think as Senator Mohammed mentioned, it is a perfect storm. You know,

0: For Decker, it's 1 point for the Ivins camp. In August 2006, Decker's direct supervisor, who'd been so emphatic about Hatfield's guilt for years, gets taken off the case. It's technically a promotion, but inside the FBI, there's a different feeling.
1: Let's just say, within 2 months, we've changed directions.
0: For Decker, this new direction is all about finding genetic

0: was something where, yeah, I kind of had to switch gears. And yeah, you're right. You know, definitely run into people, you know, here and there who say, you know, you always, you know, you remind me of, you know, my sister's boyfriend in high school, or, you know, my best friend that I grew up with. Like, definitely get a lot of that for those kind of characters I've played. So even though it's a comedy, for me, it was definitely something that I kind of appreciated the opportunity to get to play somebody like that, who, you know, was kind of this arrogant
1: alpha
0: dog.
1: What feels different about it? What's fun about just going into your...
0: For one thing, with Will, I would be kind of driving the scenes, where I'm used to when I've done, you know, I'm usually the straight man when I've worked with a lot of these Saturday Night Live people, and I've worked with like so many of them over the years, but they always kind of drive the scene, and I've always kind of played the straight man, where in this, Will's character is kind of a little intimidated by Golden, my character. So yeah, I would even, you know, Will and I would kid around about how sometimes I'd physically move him around during the scenes. And especially Will's like, you know, a much bigger guy than I am. So it all felt kind of very foreign. Yeah, yeah. And especially, you know, kind of comedically, where I'm like, you know, kind of making fun of him and having a laugh at his expense and cutting him off while he's speaking and asking him where he's been. And, you know.
1: Okay, that's a perfect example. We're going to play a little clip from the show. This is a little taste of The Hawk.
2: You're not going to carry that thing yourself, are you?
3: No.
2: Huh? Don't tell me you brought that girl, the one with the leather outfit and the old high tops, up with you, huh? Yeah. Is that what she did?
3: Yeah.
2: Where'd you get that thing? Oh, yeah. Walmart, I think, are in. Hey, look at these little Goldens. Well, I guess if you can buy a gun and a waterbed at Walmart, they'll have caddies too, right? Was she at least on sale?
3: Hey, joke's on you. Walmart doesn't need sales with such everyday low prices.
1: That's Luke Wilson and Will Ferrell playing rival pro golfers in the new Netflix TV series, The Hawk. That's exactly what you're talking about, that you sort of needling and owning the room or the scene, and Will having to be sort of deferential to your stature. So what do you remember about that scene?
0: Well, that was kind of the scene I was thinking of what we were just talking about. But that, that's one of those scenes where they call it a walk and talk, where you kind of start one place and then start talking and then start moving. And, you know, we did that over the course of pretty much most of a day. But it was very fun to do. But like just what we were talking about, you know, I've kind of grabbed Will by the elbow and I say, walk with me.
1: Is it hard to stay in character and keep a straight face? I know you've worked with Will Ferrell so much before, but I've also heard you talk about having to kind of look somewhere else so that he doesn't make you burst out laughing.
0: People, you know, will say, gosh, is it fun to work with Will? And it is fun, but it also, there's... You know, you don't, the problem with starting to laugh or to break, you know, as they call it during a scene, is you've ruined a take, and it makes it, you know, not usable if you're both in the shot. So you never want to, or I never want to do that. And, you know, I have had that feeling with Will where a feeling of panic sweeps over me, where it's kind of like a freight train coming at you, where he's being so funny or he's adding something that he hadn't said before that just kind of hits your funny bone. And in this particular sequence, Will and I just kind of been kidding around between shots, and I make fun of the fact that he gets intimidated by Golden and he kind of starts to stutter. And then Golden says he sounds like a broken sprinkler. And Will and I had kind of worked up this kind of broken sprinkler bit. And then when we shot it, Will imitates a sprinkler.
4: Did I stutter?
2: Yeah, you've been stuttering. You sound like a broken rainbird sprinkler. You're like, bleh, bleh, bleh, bleh, bleh, bleh, bleh.
3: No, that would be.
2: I like it. You still got it.
0: And I just could not believe it. I couldn't believe how funny it was and how odd it was and how much like a sprinkler it was. And I just reached out and I said, good to see you, Lonnie. And I left the scene.
1: Because you knew otherwise you were going to burst out laughing?
0: I was going to laugh. And we had another page of dialogue. And then on top of it, Will, you know, he does, you can see in his eyes, if he's kind of got you on the ropes, he will put the pedal down, and you can see kind of he's got these kind
1: of actually trying to undo you.
0: He's trying to kind of unravel you. And I've talked about it with other people, like even Molly Shannon.

That's very cool. That was This Is, Was, and Always Will Be from Zune's first album, Bleached Waves. That record earned them a Polaris nomination.

0: she started coming over more, and we just had more of like grown up talk, because I left my home when I was like 15 years old, and all that time I was tree planting, I gave up music, I was in and out of different treatment centers, and then I discovered moccasin gaze, and then that put me into this whole world of music that I just wasn't ready for. And so I was away from home for a long time, but when I moved back home, my mom came to my house, and then we just started talking about like her experiences when she was growing up, and I kind of opened up about my experience at Happy Thought School, and then she was just like, oh, well, I had this experience where in the 70s, their bus from the reservation came to the school, and the principal came out, and he literally put his hand on the door and was like, you guys aren't allowed here. And the bus was like, okay, well, I don't know what to do with these kids. So took them back to the res. And then for a few years, my mom had to go to a different school. And then I guess Happy Thought School was like, oh, I think we did those natives kind of dirty. Maybe we should like make a little spot for them in the school, and then invited them back. And my mom, after that, didn't really experience too much racism there, but that moment of not being let off the bus really stuck with her.
1: Yeah, and the name, you know, as you sort of suggested earlier, the name is sort of ironic, not at all how you would characterize your experience there. I know that you've said that you've named your album Happy Thought School to reclaim that space.
0: Mm-hmm.
1: What did you mean by that?
0: I just felt this need to like put that name not in my brain of negativity anymore, because it just was always haunting me. And I remember when I was on a billboard up here on Eaton Center, a lot of my native friends in that surrounding area all messaged me and was like, I would never think in my lifetime that I would see a billboard of you with Happy Thought School underneath it. It was like a total culture shock within the East Selkirk and Selkirk and Winnipeg regional area. Like, no one ever thought that they would ever see Happy Thought School.
1: You're making that name mean something so different.
0: Mm-hmm,
1: exactly. What you've done with it artistically. Okay, so we're going to play a song from it, One Too Many Nights. And you called this song An Honest Path Forward. Can you tell me a bit about that path and what it's leading away from?
0: Well, in the song, it's like a mental tug of war between what society wants and expects you to be, like, say, of a man or a woman or something like that. And where I come from, you know, so I've worked on construction sites where, like, just men, they just know how to deal with men. That's it. They're like, oh, I don't deal with the kids. The wife takes care of the kids. And it's like, I never was that way. I was always raised by women, and women always protected me from, say, if my dad was too drunk or something like that. It was always like women that were to my protection. So like, I always just had this connection to that. And that's just like, that was like the struggle of the song, of like being in a relationship where I was like expected to be kind of like this man and potentially have a baby and then buy a house. And I felt like life was not going in the same path that I felt that was true to my heart. And so I had to, you know, end relationships and then kind of curve out these new neural pathways that would like lead me to understanding more of like the inner space of myself. And I felt like that song was in the most blunt ways of saying like, they try to turn you into a man and then they put a gun to you. And becoming a musician, I learned that that was the perfect way to like make peace with so many things in my life. And especially my first album, Bleached Waves, was like about like me not wanting to accept my culture, because my dad kept telling me, don't tell anyone you're native, don't tell anyone you're native. And then so for many years, I pushed it away. And then once I embraced it, I discovered this new genre of music.

Mary from the Montreal-based musician Samaya. And that is it for Q today. Tomorrow on the show, if you're a fan of the TV show The Traitors, then you might remember the comedian Ron Funches from this past season. Ron is one of the most in-demand stand-up comics right now, and he'll tell you how he was once bullied for his soft, high-pitched voice that is now a trademark in his stand-up. He'll also talk about how being in The Traitors this past season actually led to an autism diagnosis that's changed the way he relates to himself and his comedy. That's tomorrow. If you want to get in touch with the show, q@cbc.ca is the best way to do that. I'm Garby Bailey. I'm sitting in for Tom Power. I'll catch you next time.

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2: Look, as you're scrolling on social media, you've probably seen those clips of like Charlie XCX getting quizzed on her music knowledge or Esti Haim sort of ranking Britney Spears songs. 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
3: This is CBC News. Good morning, I'm Josh Crabb in Winnipeg. At 11 o'clock, it's partly cloudy and 16 downtown, partly cloudy and 19 in Brandon, partly cloudy and 21 in Flin Flon. A 16-year-old has been charged with killing a cat. Winnipeg police were called last night to Main Street about a youth injuring a cat with a knife. Investigators say the cat, which they believe was alive, was brought by the teen to the area in a plastic bag. Officers went and say they saw a youth holding a knife with a dead cat nearby. The suspect has been charged with killing or injuring animals and causing unnecessary suffering to an animal. The youth remains in custody. RCMP officers, the Mounties Marine Unit, and the Hatterian Emergency Aquatic Response Team continue to look for two boys presumed drowned. This is day four in the search on Nutumik Lake for 10-year-old Maximo and 13-year-old Aaron O. Ramirez. Police say the brothers were swept away Saturday and didn't resurface after falling into the water at Sturgeon Falls. Searchers are looking on the shoreline and using drones to help find clues. The RCMP says if you're on the water in the area and you see something that may help find the two boys, report it. After days of threats from U.S. President Donald Trump, Washington is announcing 50% tariffs on a range of Canadian goods. The Trump administration calls it retaliation because Canada tried to respond with counter tariffs to Trump's original duties last year. According to a senior Canadian government source with direct knowledge of the situation, the initial estimate of the goods impacted by these tariffs is approximately $28 billion Canadian. The government is in the process of verifying that estimate. BC Premier David Eby is in Charlottetown, where Canada's premiers will begin meeting today.
4: There is not a chance in hell that U.S. alcohol is going back on the shelf in British Columbia. And I'm proud of that. And I know the British Columbians support that. And the idea of the president that he can bully us into whatever he wishes is incorrect.
3: The federal conservatives say President Trump is wrong to target Canadian workers and must reverse these tariffs immediately, but they also blame Prime Minister Mark Carney for failing to get the deal he promised with the U.S. Canada is joining the Global Combat Air Program. The UK, Italy, and Japan are working together to build the next generation of stealth fighter jets by 2035. Canada is now joining the program as an observer. Here's Defense Minister David McGuinty.
5: Observer status will give Canada the opportunity to deepen its understanding of next generation combat

That is Lido Pimienta with Toxica. It's off her new album, Carabinio, which is out everywhere now. My name is Alamine Abdul Mahmoud. This show is called Commotion. We'll be back tomorrow. We'd love to see you then.

I'm Paul Habershude, and this is a best-of episode of The Cost of Living. 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
1: The Commonwealth Games are headed to Glasgow, Scotland. 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Anything can happen when the level of competition is this high. Don't miss any of the action from July 23rd to August 2nd. 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

0: And that's definitely not what I remember me thinking back then. It was, as I said, to have more freedom, to have more of a leeway. But one thing that offended me, and I could use the word offend, is that people are promoting the Lotto Max, for example, by saying that that would help people for paying the rent or food. And my argument is, no way should people who can't afford rent or can't afford food be looking at buying the lottery. That's basically showing people the door to food banks. Mm-hmm. So, you know, you should not be promoting on the lottery on that basis, by saying that people will be able to afford a much larger food bill.
1: If you did win, say, $90 million, I mean, what would you do with it?
0: I'd relocate. I'd leave the province. That's another thing is, you know, the fact that our names of winners are published is completely ridiculous in this day and age. But yeah, if I won, the first thing I'd do is organize my life outside of Manitoba.
1: Mm-hmm.
0: That's the first thing I'd do. The second thing I'd do, I'd think of my friends and family.
1: Ruth, it was an absolute pleasure speaking with you. Thank you so much for being with me here today.
0: Thank you.
1: Take care, Ruth.
0: You too.
1: That is Winnipegger Ruth Hodder, an avid lottery player. We continue our call-in conversation coming up here on Radio Noon, but stay with us. Your CBC Local News is next.
2: This is CBC News. Good afternoon, I'm Julie Buckingham in downtown Winnipeg at 12:30. Sunshine in 17, suncloud mix breezy, and the high today of 23. A Winnipeg man is fasting daily, expecting to have surgery on a broken foot, only to be told he's been bumped. Sandeep Gill says it's left him in a week-long, frustrating cycle of eating once a day, then getting IV fluids while awaiting the operation. He explains he's mentally and physically drained.
3: I try to calculate from my understanding if they have to take me, and they probably take me in around morning or, you know, early afternoon time. Once it's past 2 o'clock, I kind of have a very little hope.
2: Gill says he understands there may be more urgent procedures at HSE, but also feels the system shouldn't work this way. CBC News has reached out to Shared Health for comment. A Manitoba farmer is dismayed the U.S. is threatening to impose 50% tariffs on many Canadian products, including milk. President Donald Trump signed orders yesterday to apply the steep levies in 30 days. He says it's in response to Canada's retaliation against U.S. trade policy. David Weens is a third-generation producer near Grunthal and president of the Dairy Farmers of Canada.
4: There's been a lot of talk on dairy, and we're really disappointed that it's come up again this way. Just never seems to go away completely. And I know that it's not just about dairy, but certainly we didn't think that, we were hoping that this would finally go away.
2: Ween says the Canadian dairy industry is assessing what impacts the tariffs would have. Alberta's government is asking people to think twice before releasing goldfish. Officials say it contributes to the growth of invasive fish populations across that province.
5: Schools of invasive goldfish, some of which are bigger than dinner plates. That's what native fish are going up against in bodies of water across Alberta, according to the provincial government. Those invasive goldfish are highly adaptable and eat pretty much anything, allowing them to easily outcompete native wildlife. Nicole Kimmel, the province's aquatic invasive species specialist, says over 100 locations in Alberta are dealing with invasive goldfish.
6: They are overwintering and thriving and finding ways to reproduce and thrive in many ponds across Alberta.
5: And it's not just an Alberta problem. University of Toronto biologist Nick Mandrax says goldfish are spawning at alarming rates across North America.
7: They are very adaptable to a wide range of habitats, and hence they are found broadly in Canada and globally.
5: The province monitors invasive fish populations and culls them with chemicals or by draining ponds when necessary. Amir Saeed, CBC News, Calgary.
2: That is the CBC News from Winnipeg. 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
1: Goldfish, huh? Did you ever have a pet goldfish?
2: We had a beta fish.
1: Oh, yes. Those are very popular.
2: It was named too. Sushi.
1: So...

0: feel that?
1: That's the thrill of the Northern Super League. And it's back on CBC Gem, with six fierce clubs battling all season long for glory. From coast to coast, Canada's first professional women's soccer league is bringing the heat. For the fans who live for the roar of the crowd, the last-minute winner, and the moments that make sports unforgettable, this is your season. Watch the Northern Super League all season on CBC.

0: A new report by the Calgary Food Bank shows many older adults and senior citizens are in need of food support for the first time in their lives. They surveyed clients last summer to find out more about their level of food insecurity. Melissa Fromm is the president and CEO of the Food Bank, and here she is with Ted Henley, guest host of The Homestretch.
1: Hi, Ted. How are you doing?
2: I'm okay, thank you. Thanks for being here today. And what did your survey find that kind of stood out for you?
1: You know, for me, I think one of the data points that really stood out in this study is that 64% of our elderly clients that we surveyed are accessing the Calgary Food Bank for the first time in their life. This is the first time in their life that they faced any level of poverty or food insecurity. These are folks who worked their entire lives, paid their mortgages, raised their kids, and now here they are in what should really be their golden years, and they can't even afford to make ends meet and put food on the table.
2: Wow. That change in income, it kind of triggered this. Is that what the survey is telling you?
1: No, look, there's a few details that we're really teasing out of that particular data point. And there's a combination of things. Obviously, as you get into those retirement years, you're on more of a fixed income, whether you've saved for retirement or not. The revenue that's coming in is now fixed. But also, and I think a more substantial part of this equation is on the expense side, where the income, the household income is fixed, the expenses are not fixed. And the levels of inflation that we have seen over the last few years in housing and utilities and fuel and groceries. And then for this demographic, one that's particularly notable is medical expenses. And so that leaves these folks then obviously with that income statement not being quite so balanced.
2: Ah, okay. And is that what was behind, you know, prompting the survey in the first place, or was there a bigger thing going on here?
1: Well, you know, for us at the Food Bank over the last few years, we've certainly had significant increases in overall demand for support from us. And so we've just been looking into who are these people that are coming to us for support that perhaps we haven't seen before. And this particular demographic really stood out to us. And so it did lead us to look a little bit more into the details of what's really behind these numbers.
2: Are you seeing in general more people now relying on the food bank, you know, for longer periods of time?
1: Certainly. And, you know, this demographic and another that we're seeing a significant increase in is, you know, for lack of better terms, the working poor. And these are two groups, with the seniors and the working poor, where there's not an easy solution. This isn't sort of an emergency situation of a lost job or a one-time emergency expense or a health crisis that just needs to be resolved and then I'll be back on my feet. These are both demographics, with the working poor and the senior citizens, where it's more chronic that, you know, they're doing everything right. They've saved for retirement, or they have a full-time job, whatever that situation is, and yet they just can't make ends meet because of the inflation that we've seen in recent years. And so that has led to more chronic use of food bank resources over the last few years.
2: So, Melissa, with the information you've gathered from the survey, what do you do with it now that you have, you know, the data in place here?
1: You know, for us, there's a couple of things. Part of it is just this conversation that we're having today, and it's letting people in the community know, in part because this is how we ensure that we can do advocacy and talk with levels of government about what we're seeing, but also because where there's smoke, there's fire, and we want to make sure that folks who perhaps themselves are in this demographic and are facing food insecurity and struggling to make ends meet, it can be helpful to know that one's not alone in this situation, and there may be others who are themselves struggling to make ends meet and haven't reached out to the food bank. And we do want to create some destigmatization of the situation so that folks who need help know that they can and should reach out for it. And so, you know, certainly having these conversations is the first step. And then I think for us, it's the continued advocacy with all levels of government to sort of say, hey, with these particular demographics, these are folks who are, you know, for all intents and purposes, doing everything right, which then means we need to look at systemic change. We need to look upstream and downstream. We need to look at how can we make sure that folks are keeping more of their hard-earned dollars in their pockets so they can afford to live. And we need to maybe look at what are some of

0: buy a whole sweater for 11.
1: 11, yeah.
0: The math is pretty obvious.
1: Yeah. I mean, and it meets the number of possibilities there. You got the both the
0: environmental
1: saving stuff from ending up in the landfill. Something's going to landfill. It's going to end up, you know, being able to be turned around again.
0: And if you buy a sufficiently light colored sweater, you can over dye it to whatever color you'd rather it was. So you can make the sweater you want.
1: Make the sweater you want. Yeah. Thanks very much, Stuart. Well, it's awesome.
2: Thanks so much to Stu Mills and to Alan Neal, host of All in a Day. Sweater unraveling. What a good idea.

That's our show for this week. This was a repeat episode of The Story From Here with highlights from shows that aired earlier this year. You can listen back to the show anytime at The Story From Here on CBC Listen. Today's show and all of our previous episodes are posted there. The Story From Here is produced by Ann Penman. I'm Gloria Makarenko in Vancouver. Thanks so much for listening.

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2: A recent bully mix dog attack in Selkirk has us asking, is Winnipeg's ban on these types of dogs justified? And how can we ensure the safe care and health?

0: Handling of dogs feared to be bad dogs. We'll hear from a local vet about this issue coming up.
1: From CBC News, The World This Hour, I'm Tricia Kindleman. The White House says its planned new tariffs on Canadian goods are a targeted measure in response to Ottawa's own policies. It's accusing Canada of playing hardball.

0: Out of Winnipeg, that's Oz Conscious with Remember the Changes. Coming up next.
1: My connection with nature and nature being there for me has been my friend, my family, my caregiver, my savior. Spring has the morels. While the gardens are growing, the chanterelles start.
0: That's part of the trailer for Everything We Need Is Here, a new documentary about mushroom foraging in Manitoba's boreal forests. And it just won Best Environmental Documentary at this year's Melbourne Documentary.

0: happy is after people watch this film, they say, oh, watching this film make me want to spend more time in nature, make me want to be more outside, and make me want to reconnect with nature.
1: The name of the documentary, how'd you come up with it?
0: By listening to CBC Radio. That's how I came up with it. I am an avid CBC Radio listener, and it was about 2 years ago, there was a show, a national CBC Radio show, but it was recorded in Winnipeg, and it featured Wab Kinew and Negan Sinclair and some other Manitoba folks. And when Negan Sinclair was quoting an Indigenous elder saying, "Everything we need is right here," it struck me like a thunderbolt. And you know, I said, I firmly believe that, and that needs to be the title of my film, because really everything we need is right here. Here in Manitoba, Manitoba is not a flyover province. We have beautiful landscapes. We have, you know, incredibly talented people here, individuals, artists, musicians, and you know, I've made all of my films here because it is true. Everything we need is right here. All we have to do is take care of it and to take care of each other.
1: For Manitoba to Melbourne, how big of a deal is it to win the Documentary Film Festival, and in particular, the Best Environment

0: at least 2.5 years making this film, every waking hour, and, you know, like incredible people in front of the camera, behind the camera, advising. Tyler Funk has been a most amazing DOP. Everybody mentions how fantastic the cinematography is, and he also helped with some of the editing. John Grudebeck, my friend and editor and also sound designer, helped to weave all of these different story strands together. And then also I have to highlight Carrie Latimer, whose music credit with music, but also, of course, there is Jill Crevier, who composed the LeMay Forest Waltz, and my brain.
1: It sounds like a lot of folks helped you get to where you are.
0: Right, and it's important for me to work with local artists and musicians. And so it's a big deal to show this film in Melbourne, in Australia, show how beautiful our province is, and also show how, the wonderful artists and, you know, technicians we have here, but also the tenacity of our land defenders. And this film is dedicated to the land defenders all over the world, but in particular to the Coalition to Save LeMay Forest, and also to Camp Morningstar.
1: Katharina, we'll have to leave it there because we've run out of time. Congratulations again, and thank you.
0: Thank you ever so much. Goodbye.
1: Katharina Steffenhofer is the director of the new documentary, Everything We Need Is Here. As you heard, it just won Best Environmental Documentary at the Melbourne Documentary Film Festival. We'll get an update on your commute coming up in our next half hour and more after the news.
2: This is CBC News. Good afternoon, I'm Julie Buckingham in downtown Winnipeg at 3:30, sunshine and 21 degrees. We are expecting a clearing sky overnight. A Winnipeg man's broken ankle surgery is now bumped a seventh time. Sandeep Gill says he's in a frustrating cycle of fasting while awaiting the operation before it gets canceled and can eat a meal.
3: I try to calculate from my understanding if they have to take me, and they probably take me in around morning or, you know, early afternoon time. Once it's past 2 o'clock, I kind of have a very little hope.
2: Gill says he understands there's urgent patients at HSC, but also feels the system shouldn't work this way. Noah Schultz of the Manitoba Health Coalition says while people have to be prioritized, it's not ideal.
4: Every kind of surgery is a necessary procedure for that person. And so we have to have the highest quality of patient care as the standard.
2: Shared Health tells CBC News HSC has been busier than usual for orthopedic trauma, and only those who are medically stable are delayed, but understands that it is upsetting. Gill isn't getting his procedure today. The Canadian Union of Public Employees, Local 500, is mourning the sudden passing of Gord Delbridge. It says the 55-year-old CUPE president, who represented over 5,000 members in Winnipeg, died after a medical emergency yesterday. CUPE Manitoba president Gina McKay says this city meant everything to Delbridge.
5: When I think of Gord, you know, I think of that great work, you know, he created and fought for services, public services and union work as a staunch trade unionist that helped define all of us.
2: Mayor Scott Gillingham said in a statement that while they had different roles to play, they both shared the desire to make the city a better place and that he'd miss Delbridge. CUPE says its vice president will step in until further notice. Manitoba's Commissioner of Teacher

0: Prime Minister Mark Carney says he's spoken to U.S. President Donald Trump after earlier this week's tariff announcement, yesterday's tariff announcement, the two leaders agreeing to ramp up trade discussions. Yesterday, Trump announced his administration would impose tariffs of 50% on a wide range of products, including dairy, alcohol, and motor vehicles. The measure is set to start in 30 days' time. The Prime Minister, Mark Carney, spoke with reporters about the move.
1: Are you considering retaliatory tariffs, dollar for dollar, in the U.S.?
2: We have a situation where the American tariffs, the 338 tariffs, will come into effect in 29 days. And we will look at all options in terms of how we would respond if they do come into effect. That's part of what we'll be discussing with premiers. Also, in parallel, as I just said, that I'd spoken with the president, we agreed to intensify discussions. We'll begin that right away. And this is part of the negotiation. So the first objective is to get a comprehensive agreement that benefits, obviously, both countries, that's consistent with CUSMA. CUSMA as it is and CUSMA as it will be, and we'll work towards that. But in parallel, we will do whatever it takes and keep all options. Obviously, it's a comprehensive point.
0: Now, to be clear, the tariff, as says U.S. President Donald Trump, is in response to Canada's, quote, retaliation and discrimination, unquote, against U.S. motor vehicles, dairy, and alcohol, according to a senior Trump administration official. Throughout the trade discussions, of course, the Trump administration has marked Canada's U.S. booze bans as a particular point of irritation. The prime minister says the decision to keep or drop the provincial alcohol boycotts is up for discussion.
3: Should the provinces put booze back on the shelves? Will that help with these negotiations?
2: It's part of a broader. The provinces individually took those decisions in response to a series of tariffs that were put in place, and also threats to our sovereignty. Those measures have been supported by provincial citizens. And they're supported, and it's indicative in terms of other consumption habits, if I can put it that way, of Canadians, where Canadians have traveled, other things that are on the shelves but aren't being purchased. The decision to change that, first and foremost, will be taken by the provinces themselves, each individually, and should only be taken, in my judgment, as part of an overall agreement. And that's what we'll work to accomplish.
0: That is Prime Minister Mark Carney speaking to reporters earlier. Julian Karagesian is a visiting lecturer in economics at McGill University, also a former special advisor in the International Trade and Finance branch of the Ministry of Finance. He is in Cape Cod, Massachusetts today. Julian, welcome to the program.
4: Thanks for having me.
0: Let's talk about these new U.S. tariffs. What are they going to apply to?
4: It's a strange bag of goods of our exports that it's going to apply to. From cement to clothing to some electronic equipment to wine and strangely to hockey sticks. I guess that's symbolic, although that may have very real effects on some Canadians, may very well. Yeah. And we're going to learn more about how many products are affected from the Office of the U.S. Trade Czar, the U.S. Trade Representative Jameson Greer, in the next few days.
0: And, of course, the federal government will be verifying what this list or whether the list that

Well, what lessons might we learn from wild strawberries? Turns out a lot. We're going to hear from a local Métis artist who will tell us how the life cycle of a wild strawberry can show us how to live more connected lives. Stay tuned for that coming up. The health impacts of wildfires are a very real threat. Polluted air, damaged soil, and more have led to Canadian innovators developing new technologies to help monitor the risks to communities across the country. Our tech columnist Takara Small joins us for more on that. First, though, we're going to hear an Olympian's perspective on the Women's Tennis Association's announcement that gene testing will be mandatory for athletes, and talk about the history of gender testing in professional sports. Next here on Up to Speed on CBC Radio 1, 89.3 FM, 990 AM, and everywhere on the CBC Listen app. Stay tuned.

the McDonald Laurier Institute. We reached him in Brussels, Belgium. 26 minutes after 4 o'clock here on CBC Radio 1, and Toronto-based duo Yera has a new EP out. Here's the first track. This one's called The Reason.

0: auto, dairy and alcohol industries.
1: I mean, in all fairness to them, they need us to survive. Without us, there's no way they can survive. So, but they've been very, very tough.
0: US Trade Representative Jameson Greer argued Canada's retaliatory measures to earlier tariffs were unfair.
2: So it was a natural consequence after a year of these measures being in place, and longer in the case of dairy, for the president.

0: mainly sunny, 19 degrees here in downtown Winnipeg. We'll get a full update on what to expect in the ways of weather coming up. First, though, Julie Buckingham joining us with a look at news headlines.
1: Back into tariff talk, we will find out from the Dairy Farmers of Canada, whose president is based in Manitoba, thinks about the proposed tariffs to hit its industry in about a month. And we'll also hear from the Manitoba Chambers of Commerce president, who is at meetings in Charlottetown for tariff talks with those premiers. We'll hear both of their perspectives coming up at 5:30.
0: All right. Thanks very much.
1: You're welcome.
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0: Jenna Kasul on the controls today. Sierra Sanders has been following your commute this afternoon.
1: Hi, Faith. I would say it's been relatively quiet on the CBC commuter line today. I've only received one or two calls, but I think the big story of this drive here has been that multi-vehicle collision at Lagemodiere in Regent. It's blocking the northbound curb lane. So if you're in the area and you're approaching that area, you want to make sure to keep left to pass and use caution. And of course, expect northbound delays, especially as we head into this busy part of the drive today. But if there's a new situation you want to let me know about, or you have an update on that situation at Regent and Lagemodiere, you should give me a call on the CBC commuter line. No matter where you are in the province, whether you are here in Winnipeg or out on the highways, give me a call. That number is 204-788-3093.

0: Harry finds out. 1 week, they're exposing a behind-the-scenes scandal. The next week, they're diving into an internet mystery. I love it because it mixes investigative journalism with Pablo's genuine curiosity. He's not afraid to face corruption in sports head on. And I think people will really enjoy exploring his old episodes. So again, that one is called Pablo Torre Finds Out.
1: Before you go, I know we have a bit of time for one more pick. And let this one be the dealer's choice.
0: Thank you. I'm glad you said that because I wanted to give you a sneak peek of a podcast I've been working on for CBC Podcasts that will come out in a few months. It's called Split Screen The Swan. It's about one of the weirdest reality shows of the early 2000s. The Swan gave women literal head-to-toe plastic surgery on camera. It was very extreme. It was also cruel. And our podcast looks at the lasting impact on the contestants. So many of them had complications and thousands of dollars of out-of-pocket medical expenses. But we also look at where beauty culture has gone in the last 20 years or so. So I want to share a moment from the show with you where a producer on this one talks about one of the twists. So while healing from their many surgeries, the women were not allowed to look in the mirror or any kind of reflective surface. I have an exclusive clip for you.
2: Producer Blake Dalton said he and his crew had to find some pretty creative ways to make this happen or not happen.
3: So anytime we were around a place that had a mirror or the rooms that we kept them in, there was no mirrors. Even spoons, we had to give plastic spoons because we didn't want them to see the reflection.
1: No kidding. Even spoons.
0: They went to great lengths. They sprayed deodorant on TV screens. It was very intense. So that was just a little clip from Split Screen The Swan. It doesn't have a release date yet, but you can watch for it in the next few months.
1: Looking forward to that so much. Kate, thanks for this and take care.
0: Thanks, you too.
1: Kate Evans, senior producer at CBC Podcasts, joining us from our Toronto studio. Well, it's no secret that there are factions in the conservative movement in Canada.

0: Shania Twain with Faded Blue Jeans. Her next album comes out on Friday. Sierra Sanders is back now for an update on your commute so far.
1: Yeah, Faith, it's been pretty quiet so far on the commute. I've really only been keeping an eye on one situation, and that's the one at Lagemodiere and Regent. So far, no updates on that multi.

0: Jimothy to inspire people to get outside more.
1: I hope it encourages people to kind of walk around their neighborhoods more and just check out what's around them, because that's what we were doing. We were just on an evening walk looking around.
0: Thanks so much for being with us. This has been Your World Tonight for Tuesday, July 21st. I'm Salima Shivji. Have a good night.

0: This is Weaves with Grass.
1: We're going to take a short break now. When we return, a former Alberta representative to the United States reacts to Donald Trump's new tariffs and tells us what advice she would give to Canadian officials about how exactly to respond.
0: And out of thin air, artist Heather Klein regularly takes plane rides to snap photos of the landscape shots that she then paints. But when her most recent flight went awry, she nearly lost her photos and her phone. Stay tuned. I'm Chris Howden.
1: And I'm Neil Kirksall.